0: the awful shadow of some unseen power floats, though unseen, amongst us. Visiting this various world, like moonbeams that behind some piny mountain shower, it visits within constant glance each human heart and countenance. Like hues and harmonies of evening, like clouds in starlight widely spread, like memory of music fled, like aught that for its grace may be dear, and yet dearer for its mystery. Spirit of beauty, that dost consecrate with thine own hues all thou dost shine upon of human thought or form, where art thou gone?
1: She won't know I'm gone.
2: He's gone.
1: I'm finally going to make it on the Thursday rocket. Yes. But I think perhaps it might change now. Smiled nervously. I think what I've waited for has come about. Look here.
3: The parts there were very winding, ingeniously made and unpractical. But he glided along one of them as if on a rushing stream with unshaken poise and balance.
2: Speeding in perfect balance.
4: What a wonderful!
5: The events of man's greatest adventure were monitored round the clock.
4: Oh, no. It can't be.
1: It is. Now, would you like to know my secret? Who did a magic trick and produced
2: shape without form, shade without color, paralyzed force, gesture without motion. Dream kingdom.
3: Dreaming. Dreaming.
2: Let me also wear such deliberate disguises.
3: Dream.
1: Duplicate self or friends, new humanoid plastic 1990 models guaranteed against all physical wear.
6: All looks good. The next time we go internal will be at the 52nd mark with those batteries, and they will remain, of course, on internal power during the flight.
3: A message to you, the lone individual.
1: Marionettes Incorporated, it said.

0: Counting. The countdown still proceeding very satisfactorily at this time. We remain on external power through most of the count to preserve those batteries which must be used during the powered flight. We've just taken a look at them by going internal and then switching back to external again. Once we get down to the 3 minute and 10 second mark in the countdown, we'll go on an automatic sequence. As far as the launch vehicle is concerned, all aspects from there on down will be automatic, run by the ground master computer here in the firing room. 20 seconds and counting. T-minus 15 seconds, guidance is internal. 12, 11, 10, 9, ignition sequence start. 6, 5, 4, 3, 2, 1, 0, all engine running.
1: We're through the region of maximum dynamic pressure now.
2: Stand by for mode 1, Charlie.
3: Why? Why? Where?
4: What's he want?
5: Me.
3: When?
5: Now.
3: It's incredible. Where'd you get him?
6: No answer. Isn't he excellently fashioned?
4: A butcher's son and looks it.
5: His looks, yes, I give you his looks.
7: Remember us, if at all, not as lost, violent souls, but only as the hollow men, the stuffed men.
3: No!
6: Yes.
8: Why did you oppose me?
5: I thought your race was wrong.
9: I mean, sir, what does it look like?
10: Barry is scared.
9: Is there anything obstructing your view?
10: Well, yes, there's some moisture forming.
9: On the glass?
10: No, in my eyes.
11: While he was still peering into the distance,
7: those who have crossed with direct eyes, eyes I dare not meet in dreams.
11: Dreams.
12: And they shut their eyes.
7: These do not appear. There the eyes are sunlight on a broken column. There is a tree swinging, and voices are in the wind singing, more distant and more solemn than a fading star. Let me be no nearer.
13: But won't she object? Cause trouble?
14: Before I got my eye put out, I liked as well to see as other creatures that have eyes and know no other way. But were it told to me today that I might have the sky for mine, I tell you that my heart would split for size of me. Take between my finite eyes the motions of the dipping birds for mine to look at with a light. Where other creatures put their eyes.
6: Staggered back and fluttered his eyelids. A paw! He reached out and touched the warm hands and the cheeks of the thing.
7: The eyes are not here. There are no eyes here in this valley of dying stars. Sightless unless the eyes reappear as the perpetual star, multifoliate rose.
6: They were identical. Identical.
15: Interrupted the sequence of events short.
16: Good evening. Tonight is indeed a unique moment in the history of television. We are deeply privileged and honored to have with us in the studio tonight Karl Marx, the founder of modern socialism and author of the Communist Manifesto, Vladimir Ilyich Ulyanov, better known to the world as Lenin, leader of the Russian Revolution, writer, statesman, and father of modern communism, Che Guevara, the Bolivian guerrilla leader.
13: Now, I realize that guerrilla is a gorilla.
16: And Mao Zedong, chairman of the Chinese Communist Party since 1949. And the first question is for you, Karl Marx.
8: Why did you oppose me?
5: I thought your race was wrong.

0: Now, well, I'm not surprised you didn't get that. It is, in fact, a trick question.
1: What's happening now?
0: Now, I'm going to throw the question open. Anyone else?
2: What's he want?
3: The development of the industrial bourgeoisie.
0: Good, yes, it is indeed. Well done, Carl.
1: What's happening now?
4: Spot the brain cell. 30 minutes of cheerful ritual humiliation of the old and greedy and...
5: Lips that would kiss.
6: I wonder if perhaps she isn't a little simple-minded.
7: The mind is an enchanting thing. The mind, feeling its way so blind, walks along with its eyes on the ground. It has memory's ear that can hear without having to hear. Like the gyroscope's fall, truly unequivocal, because true by regnant certainty, it is a power of strong enchantment. It is like the dove neck animated by sun. It is memory's eye, its conscientious inconsistency.
8: That's you!
5: Is it like this?
9: Echoes.
10: But since the path went rushing on,
11: with as inconstant wing as summer winds that creep from flower to flower,
5: here the stone images are raised. Here they receive the supplication of a twinkle of a fading star. Between the conception and the creation, between the emotion and the response, falls the shadow.

our twin world, form thunderclouds about us. Never such uproar as when we met, nor such forked lightning. Rain in a cataract, tumbled on deserts, dry these thousand years. What of the meteorologists? They said nothing. Turned their faces away. Let the event pass unrecorded. We also said nothing. Is it not the height of silent humor to cause an unknown change in the Earth's climate? She is no liar, yet she will wash away honey from her lips, blood from her shadowy hand, and dressed at dawn in clean white robes will say, trusting the ignorant world to understand. Such things no longer are. This is today. Give, ask for nothing, hope for nothing, subsist on crumbs, though scattered casually, not for you, she smiles, but for the birds. Though only a thief's diet, it staves off dire starvation, nor does she grow fat on the bread she crumbles, while the lonely truth of love is honoured and her word pledged. A last poem, and a very last, and yet another. Oh, when can I give over? Must I drive the pen until blood bursts from my nails and my breath fails and I shake with fever, or sit well wrapped in a many-coloured cloak where the moon shines new through castle crystal? Shall I never hear her whisper softly, but this is truth written by you only and for me only, therefore, love, have done. Who calls her two-faced? Faces she has three. The first inscrutable for the outer world, the second shrouded in self-contemplation, the third a face of love, once for an endless moment turned on me.

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Yet summon me with no derisive hand from these remote moon pastures drenched in dew, and watch who burns the blacker, I or you. I beg my love to wait a bit, although the sky was clear. 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But not 10 minutes had she gone, when how the rain did rain. Alas, dear love, so wet you are. 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I beg my love to wait a bit and watch the faggots blaze. There's music on the march, said I, to cheer whoever stays. You want to keep me trapped, she said. Oh, every night's the same. But not 10 minutes had she gone when in the fiddlers came. Alas, dear love, what tunes they played. You should have trusted me, for all I tell you from my heart is sure as prophecy. I begged my love to take good heed when walking through the wood, and warned her of a random rogue who brought the world no good. You want to keep me trapped, she said, and roll me in your bed. But scarce 100 yards from home, she lost her maidenhead. Alas, dear love, it is too late. You should have trusted me, for all I tell you from my heart was sure as prophecy. He stands entwined about his double base, serpentine and entranced, until it seems a single creature. This man-instrument writhes and complains, cavernous belly booming, insistent fingers torturing us with love, its deep-gulped fumes of marijuana riding the air like scarlet streamers. I turn to you for your nod-laugh to lend me measured reassurance of sanity. What if Prince Paris, after taking thought, had not adjudged the apple to Aphrodite, but instead had failed?

The Hollow Men, a penny for the old guy. We are the Hollow Men, we are the scuffed men, leaning together, headpiece filled with straw. Alas, our dried voices, when we whisper together, are quiet and meaningless as wind in dry grass, or rat's feet over broken glass in our dry cellar. Shape without form, shade without color, paralyzed force, gesture without motion. Those who have crossed with direct eyes to death's other kingdom, remember us, if at all, not as lost, violent souls, but only as the Hollow Men, the stuffed men. Eyes I dare not meet in dreams, in death's dream kingdom, these do not appear. There the eyes are sunlight on a broken column. There is a tree swinging, and voices are in the wind singing, more distant and more solemn than a fading star. Let me be no nearer in death's dream kingdom. Let me also wear such deliberate disguises, rat's coat, crow's skin, crossed staves in a field, behaving as the wind behaves. No nearer. Not that final meeting in the Twilight Kingdom. This is the dead land. This is Cactus Land. Here the stone images are raised. Here they receive the supplication of a dead man's hand under the twinkle of a fading star. Is it like this in death's other kingdom? Waking alone at the hour when we are trembling with tenderness. Lips that would kiss form prayers to broken stone. The eyes are not here. There are no eyes here in this valley of dying stars, in this hollow valley, this broken jaw of our lost kingdoms. In this last of meeting places, we grope together and avoid speech, gathered on this beach of the tumid river, sightless unless the eyes reappear as the perpetual star, multifoliate rose of death's twilight kingdom. The hope only of empty men. Here we go round the prickly pear, prickly pear, prickly pear. Here we go round the prickly pear at 5 o'clock in the morning. Between the idea and the reality, between the motion and the act, falls the shadow. For thine is the kingdom. Between the conception and the creation, between the emotion and the response, falls the shadow. Life is very long. Between the desire and the spasm, between the potency and the existence, between the essence and the descent, falls the shadow. For thine is the kingdom. For thine is... life is... for thine is the... This is the way the world ends, this is the way the world ends, this is the way the world ends, not with a bang, but a whimper.

Joseph K. was dreaming. It was a beautiful day, and K. felt like going for a walk. But hardly had he taken a couple of steps when he was already at the cemetery. The paths there were very winding, ingeniously made and unpractical, but he glided along one of them as if on a rushing stream with unshaken poise and balance. For a long way off, his eye was caught by a freshly heaped grave mound, which he wanted to pause beside. This grave mound exerted almost a fascination over him, and he felt he could not reach it fast enough. But he often nearly lost sight of it, for his view was obscured by banners, which veered and flapped against each other with great force. One could not see the standard bearers, but there seemed to be a very joyous celebration going on. While he was still peering into the distance, he suddenly saw the grave mound quite near his path. Indeed, he was almost leaving it behind him. He made a hasty spring onto the grass. But since the path went rushing on under his shifting foot, he tottered and fell on his knees just in front of the grave mound. Two men were standing behind the grave and were holding a gravestone between them in the air. Scarcely had Kay arrived when they thrust the stone into the earth, and it stood as if cemented there. Out of some bushes there came at once a third man, whom Kay recognized immediately as an artist. He was clad only in trousers and a badly buttoned shirt. On his head was a velvet cap. In his hand he held an ordinary pencil, with which he was already drawing figures in the air as he approached. With this pencil, he now addressed himself to the top end of the gravestone. The stone was very tall. He did not have to bend down, though he had to bend forward, since the grave mound, on which he shrank from setting foot, came between him and the stone. So he stood on tiptoe and steadied himself with his left hand on the stone's flat surface. With an astonishing turn of skill, he managed to produce golden letters from his ordinary pencil. He wrote, "Here lies." Every letter was clear and beautifully made, deeply incised and of the purest gold. When he had inscribed these two words, he looked at Kay over his shoulder. Kay, who was very eager to know how the inscription would go on, paid hardly any attention to the man, but was intent only on the stone. And in fact, the man turned again to continue writing, but he could not go on. Something was hindering him. He let the pencil sink and once more turned towards Kay. This time, Kay looked back at him and noted that he was deeply embarrassed and yet unable to explain himself. All his earlier vivacity had vanished. That made Kay feel embarrassed too. They exchanged helpless glances. There was some dreadful misunderstanding between them, which neither could resolve. An untimely little bell now began to ring from the cemetery chapel, but the artist made a sign with uplifted hand, and the bell stopped. In a little while it began again, this time quite softly and without any insistence, breaking off again at once, as if it were only testing its own tone. Kay felt miserable because of the artist's predicament. He began to cry and sobbed for a long time in his cupped hands. The artist waited until Kay had calmed down and then decided, since there was no help for it, just to go on with the inscription. The first small stroke that he made was a relief to Kay, but the artist obviously achieved it only with the greatest reluctance. The work, too, was no longer beautifully finished. Above all, there seemed to be a lack of gold leaf. Pale and uncertain, the stroke straggled down, only turned into a very big letter. It was a J. It was almost finished. And at that moment, the artist stamped angrily on the grave mound so that the soil all around flew up in the air. At long last, Kay understood him. It was too late to start apologizing now. With all his fingers, he dug into the earth, which offered almost no resistance. Everything seemed prepared beforehand. A thin crust of earth had been constructed only for the look of the thing. Immediately beneath it, a great hole opened out, with steep sides, into which Kay sank
wafted on his back by a gentle current, and while he was already being received into impenetrable depths, his head still straining upwards on his neck, his own name raised across the stone above him in great flourishes. Enchanted by the sight, he woke up.

The Emperor, so the story goes, has sent a message to you, the lone individual, the meanest of his subjects, the shadow that has fled before the Imperial Sun until it is microscopic in the remotest distance. Just to you has the Emperor sent a message from his deathbed. He made the messenger kneel by his bed and whispered the message into his ear. He felt it to be so important that he made the man repeat it into his own ear. With a nod of the head, he confirmed that the repetition was accurate. And then, before the whole retinue gathered to witness his death, all the walls blocking the view had been broken down, and on the wide, high curve of the open stairway stood the notables of the Empire in a circle. Before them all, he dispatched the messenger. The messenger set off at once, a strong and indefatigable man. Thrusting out now one arm, now the other, he forces his way through the crowd. Where he finds obstacles, he points to the sign of the sun on his breast. He gets through easily, too, as no one else could. Yet the throng is so numerous, there is no end to their dwelling places. If he only had a free field before him, how he would run, and soon enough you would hear the glorious tattoo of his fists on your door. But instead of that, how vain are his efforts. He's still forcing his way through the chambers of the innermost palace. He will never get to the end of them. And even if he did, he would be no better off. He would have to fight his way down the stairs. And even if he did that, he would be no better off. He would still have to get through the courtyards. And after the courtyards, the second outer palace enclosing the first. And more stairways and more courtyards. And still another palace. And so on for thousands of years. And did he finally dash through the outermost gate? But never, never can that happen. He would still have the capital city before him, the center of the world, overflowing with the dregs of humanity. No one can force a way through that, least of all with a message from a dead man. But you, sit by your window and dream it all true when evening falls.

0: Some women's lives are always blessed with men who give them a lot. Some women's men will stand every test. The man that I have will not. A while ago I asked him to grant me one request, and this is the answer that I got. He said he'd rather put it off until tomorrow. He said he didn't feel quite up to it tonight. And so when I insisted that he promised that he would, he argued that he only said he might. I told him that it's really such a little thing to ask, a duty any man would never shake. And he replied, though it may be a little thing to you, to me it represents a lot of work. He said he'd rather put it off until tomorrow. He simply wasn't in the mood tonight. Besides, he liked it better in the morning, if you please. That's when he does the job exactly right. Then I remarked, it's obvious you're not the man I thought. I'm seeing your true character unmasked. A gentleman who is courteous and perfectly behaved would do it without having to be asked. He said he'd rather put it off until tomorrow. It wouldn't do me any good to plead. So I said, any fool can tell by looking at you now, it's something that you definitely need. He argued he simply wouldn't let me have my way and stop putting him to a test. He said, you know darn well that you make me do it every day, and Sunday ought to be my day of rest. But though he tried to put it off until tomorrow, I overruled each argument he gave. And I am here to say as yet, there is no man that I've met whom I cannot induce to take a shave.
1: Attention, attention.
2: A pártlapja a Szabad Nép, amelynek már a címe is az egyik legsértőbb hazugság volt a magyar nép szemében. 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

0: emergency in case anybody nicks it. Now, second question, please.
1: Do you know anything about engines?
0: Do I know anything about engines? Why?
1: Because I've got one.
0: You've got what gauge?
1: I don't know anything about gauges. It's about this big.
0: Yes?
1: It's brass, and it blew up.
0: Blew up? Well, just excuse me, young man. I've got a lot to do because the station master's having an air-gunny leave, you see.

0: Well, it's all uphill to Scotland, isn't it?
1: Mother and the children found the house very cold. So Peter used to go off at night on his own to get coal from the station. Until...
2: So it's you, Pete. It's you.
3: It's me what?
2: It's you that's been putting the coal in the shed. But where from, Pete, for heaven's sake?
3: From the coal heap, of course. They've got stacks of it there.
2: But that's stealing. Don't you remember your catechism? Thou shalt not steal, says the Lord.
3: Wasn't stealing, it was mining. I took it from the top. That's mining, not stealing. If it was, all the miners in the world would be in jail.
2: Oh, Pete. Pete.
3: Oh, Pete. Pete.
2: We'll have to take it all back.
3: What?
2: All of it.
3: All of it.
2: All of it.
3: All of it. There can't be anything wrong in trying to keep your own mother warm. That can't be wrong. It's all right, Pete. At least we can burn the evidence.
1: The three children went every day to their favourite fence to watch the trains go by.
3: Why don't we ask the next train to take our love to Daddy?
4: Trains don't carry people's love. They'd be above that.
3: Yes, they do if you tame them first. I wonder why Daddy hasn't written to us.
2: Mummy says he's too busy. You're right soon, she says.
3: Well, why don't we wave anyway? Three waves won't matter. We won't miss them.

0: So they did wave. And a kind old gentleman, in a first-class coach, waved back. Now, because of the cold house, Mother became ill. And the doctor came. He told the children Mother had influenza and gave Bobby a list of expensive things to buy for her. Bobby showed her the list.
1: Oh, nonsense. I can't afford all that.
2: I haven't an idea in my head for a story, so there won't even be buns for tea for some time. Now, tell Mrs. Viney to boil 2 pounds of scrag end of neck for your dinner tomorrow, and then I'll have some of the broth.
3: But even if we never have anything to eat at all, you can't afford all those other things.
4: Right. So we've got to think of some other way. Now, everybody, think. Just as hard as ever you can. Think.
0: Well, they did think of something. They painted a big sign on a white sheet which said, "Look out at the station." Their old gentleman saw it from his train, and Phyllis waited for him at Oakwood.

the shut-eye train. Come, my little one, with me. There are wondrous sights to see as the evening shadows fall. In your pretty cap and gown, don't detain the shut-eye train. Ting-a-ling, the bell it goeth, toot-toot, the whistle bloweth, and we hear the warning call, all aboard for Shut-Eye Town. Over hill and over plain, soon will speed the shut-eye train. Through the blue where bloom the stars and the mother moon looks down, wheel away to land of fay. Oh, the sights that we shall see there. Come, my little one, with me there. 'Tis a goodly train of cars, all aboard for Shut-Eye Town. Swifter than a wild bird's flight, through the realms of fleecy light, we shall speed and speed away. Let the night in envy frown. What care we how wroth she be? To the Ballow land above us, to the Ballow folk who love us, let us hasten while we may. All aboard for Shut-Eye Town. Shut-Eye Town is passing fair. Golden dreams await us there. We shall dream those dreams, my dear, till the mother moon goes down. See unfold delights untold. And in those mysterious places, we shall see beloved faces and beloved voices here in the grace of Shut-Eye Town. Heavy are your eyes, my sweet. Weary are your little feet. Nestle closer up to me in your pretty cap and gown. Don't detain the shut-eye train. Ting-a-ling, the bell it goeth. Toot-toot, the whistle bloweth. Oh, the sights that we shall see. All aboard for Shut-Eye Town.

The Princess Ming. There was a prince by the name of Tsing who lived in the Chinese town of Lung and fell in love with the Princess Ming who lived in the neighboring town of Zheng. It was a terrible thing for Tsing and Ming, as you'll allow when you've heard me sing. Now it happened so that the town of Lung, where lived the prince who longed to woo, went out to war with the town of Zheng, with junks and swords and matchlocks too. 'Twas a terrible thing for Tsing and Ming, as you'll allow when you've heard me sing. Miss Ming's papa was eating rice on yestermorn at 8:30, and had carved a pie composed of mice, when the soldiers knocked at his palace gate. They were led by Tsing, and they called for Ming, which all will allow was a terrible thing. Miss Ming's papa girt on his sword. "For this," quoth he, "I'll have his gore." In vain the Princess Ming implored. In vain she swooned on the palace floor. The Princess Ming, who was wooed of Tsing, could not prevail with the gruff old king. The old king opened the palace gate, and in marched Tsing with his soldiers grim, and the king smote Tsing on his princely pate, stating this stern rebuke to him. "It's a fatal thing for you, Mr. Tsing, to come a-courting the Princess Ming." The prince most keenly felt this slight, but still more keenly the cut on his head. So, suddenly turning cold and white, he fell to the earth and lay there, dead. Which act of the king to the handsome Tsing was a brutal shock to the Princess Ming. No sooner did the young prince die than Princess Ming from the palace flew and jumped straight into the river Jai with the dreadful purpose of dying too. 'Twas a natural thing for the Princess Ming to do for love of the handsome Tsing. And when she leapt in the river Jai and gasped and choked till her face was blue, a crocodile fish came paddling by and greedily bit Miss Ming in two. The horrid old thing devoured Miss Ming, who had hoped to die for the love of Tsing. When the king observed her life adjourned by the crocodiles biting the girl in twain, up to the ether his toes he turned with a ghastly rent in his jugular vein. So the poor old king and Tsing and Ming were dead and gone. What a terrible thing! And as for the crocodile fish that had devoured Miss Ming in this offhand way, he caught the dyspepsy so dreadful bad that he too died that very day. So now, with the king and Tsing and Ming and the crocodile dead, what more can I sing?

Many moons ago, when this great land we live in was young and covered with a rich mantle of many green trees, there lived 10 little Indian boys who had a wonderful time deep in the forest. Yes, there were little streams for them to jump over, just like that, and bows and arrows to shoot with, just like that, and animals to play hide-and-go-seek with. And even birds that they could all try to sing like, too. They certainly did have a lot of fun. Oh, 1, 2, 3 little Indians, 4, 5, 6 little Indians, 7, 8, 9 little Indians, 10 little Indian boys. Oh, boy, they had fun. 10 little Indians.

0: and a teeny, just a little fella, yeah, a teeny weeny Indian named Chicken Nose. Now, Chicken Nose was so small that whenever the other little Indians played follow the leader, he had an awful time keeping up with them. You see, his legs were too short. All 10 little Indians would get in a long line with little Chicken Nose on the end of the line, and they'd start following each other. That's right. Now, first they went to the little stream, and the big Indian said, "Follow me." And he jumped right over the side of that stream. Right on the other side he went. With a great big thump. Just like that. Oh, one little, two little, three little Indians, four little, five little, six little Indians, seven little, eight little, nine little Indians, 10 little Indian boys. That's right, 10, except, of course, number 10 was Chicken Nose. That's right, it was his turn to jump. And they all stood around and they watched and they said, "Come on there, Chicken Nose, you can make it, kid, come on." So Chicken Nose hopped up and down for a minute to get a good start, and away he went. Oh, poor little Chicken Nose, he fell right in the water and he was all wet. Poor little Chicken Nose. "Oh," said the biggest Indian boy, "you can't do nothing. Let's try something else." So the biggest Indian jumped on his pony, and everybody followed, galloping through the forest. Yes, there were one little, two little, three little ponies, four little, five little, six little ponies, seven little, eight little, nine little ponies, all lined up in a row.
1: Hee-haw, hee-haw.
0: Yes, and Chicken Nose riding an old donkey.
1: Hee-haw.
0: My goodness, what a donkey. "Follow me," said the biggest Indian boy, and he raced his pony right at the fallen log which laid on the path. "See that?" he said. "It's easy to jump over. Come on, men, giddy up." And everybody jumped over the log. Yes, they did. That is, everybody except Chicken Nose.
1: Hee-haw.
2: "Come on, Chicken Nose! Come on there, Chicken Nose!
0: Come on there, Chicken Nose. Get that donkey moving. You can do it."
2: "Well, you better give me lots of room, men, because there's no telling how far I'm going to go. Here I go." "Oh, gee whiz, I did it again."
0: "Well," said the biggest Indian boy, "suppose we try shooting our bow and arrows this time. Maybe you can do that." Oh, one little, two little, three little arrows, four little, five little, six little arrows, seven little, eight little, nine little arrows, all sticking into a tree. Just like this.
2: "Well, guess it's my turn to shoot my arrow. Just watch this."
0: And little Chicken Nose, he lifted his bow and arrow to shoot, and a big noise was heard in the forest. What a noise. Listen to that. And the strangest thing began to happen. Animals from out the forest jumping, twisting through the trees. "Please don't let them shoot that arrow. Please, please, please. Oh, please don't let them shoot that arrow," sighed a bear who shuffled by. "I agree," said one bald eagle. "Rather teach him how to fly."
2: "Oh," said little Chicken Nose, "I wouldn't hit you. All you do is pull the string just like this." "And I done it again. I guess I'm just too small to amount to anything."
0: Well, poor Chicken Nose. He didn't know that it was only a thunderstorm coming. That's right.
2: Hey, look, here comes the rain now.
0: Oh, one little, two little, three little Indians, four little, five little, six little Indians, seven little, eight little, nine little Indians, all standing out in the rain. Yes, 10 little Indian boys. But do you know what? Only 9 little Indians were standing out in the rain. Hey, where's Chicken Nose? Well, I'll bet you'll never guess where he is. No, sir. He is as dry as can be, all snuggled up in an old hollow tree. That's right, and he was glad that he was small this time. Yes, sirree. And that's the story of the 10 little Indian boys. And will you excuse me just a minute? I hear thunder coming up again. Yeah, I'll have to get my umbrella here. My goodness, I'm getting a cold. You know, I'd better get out of here. Well, I'll see you real soon. Well, I think I'll have to go now. Goodbye.

Well, thanks very much for putting this record on, because I'd like to tell you a story about Peter Rabbit, Flopsy, Mopsy, and Cottontail. Mm-hmm. This story is a story nearly everybody knows, so let's hear first about Peter Rabbit. Oh, hippity-hop, hippity-hop, that's me little song. 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

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That's right, that's how Peter Rabbit sounded, too. Well, one bright sunny day, Mrs. Rabbit took her basket and got ready to go shopping. Now, my dear, said Mrs. Rabbit to Flopsy, Mopsy, Cottontail, and Peter, don't get into mischief, and for goodness sake, don't any of you go into Mr. McGregor's garden, because I hear that if he catches rabbits, he'll put them in a big pie. Mm-hmm. And off she went shopping. Now, Flopsy, Mopsy, Cottontail, they were real good. They went out in the woods to pick berries, but Peter Rabbit, he had another idea, he did. Hippity hop, nobody can catch me. Hippity hop, I'd run up a tree. Hippity hop, golly gosh, oh gee. Down there in the garden is a lovely place to be. Hippity hop by the garden wall. I can eat, what a treat, no one's here at all. Bite, bite, bite, left and right, nibble, nibble, hop. Didn't hear the big man coming till he heard the pop. Yes, he heard a big noise, and Peter was so scared, and a big, deep voice yelled, "Aye, and what are you doing in my garden, you bad little rabbit? I'll fix you." And Mr. McGregor threw a rake he had in his hand right at Peter. Well, Peter was so scared, he almost forgot the duck. And away ran Peter Rabbit with Mr. McGregor just one step behind him, too. Mm-hmm. And round they ran with Peter trying everywhere to find a place to hide. And just as Peter headed for the garden gate, he ran smack into a big net, which was hung out to dry, and got caught by one of the brass buttons on his jacket. That's right, he was caught. "My goodness," said Peter, "I better get out of here quickly." So he gave a great big tug, and he left his jacket hanging on the net. My goodness. And away went Peter again, upsetting tin cans right and left as he ran into the tool shed to look for a place to hide. Well, you can imagine Peter Rabbit was scared pink. You know where he hid? Well, he hid in a big watering can full of cold water, and Mr. McGregor was looking all over for him, and Peter got so cold, he just had to sneeze. And away he had to race again. Round and round, little Peter ran. Round and round, knocking over cans. Round and round, dizzy as could be. Knocking over flower pot and bumping into trees. Up and down, looking for a hole. Up and down, tried to climb a pole. Up and down, he even bumped his head. Gee, I wish that I was home a fast asleep in bed. Oh, poor Peter Rabbit. Well, several times Mr. McGregor almost caught him. But finally he saw his chance, and he zoomed under Mr. McGregor's legs. Just like that, and away he ran toward the garden gate, lickety-split. Right past the big wheelbarrow he went, and around the pig pen he ran, straight for the hole in the garden wall where he had squeezed into the garden. Well, when Mr. McGregor got as far as the wall, Peter Rabbit's fuzzy little tail was bobbing along toward home as fast as his legs would go. Oh, hippity hop, running through the trees. Hippity hop, listen to him sneeze. Hippity hop, almost in a pie. Nevermore, said Peter Rabbit, starting in to cry. In and out, running to his home. In and out, no more will he roam. In and out, dashing through the trees. There's my house, said Peter Rabbit, running like the breeze. He certainly ran fast, and sure enough, there was Peter's house, and Flopsy, Mopsy, Cottontail, and Peter ran up to greet them. That's right. And pretty soon, Mrs. Rabbit came home and unlocked the front door and came into the house. And into the house came Flopsy, Mopsy, Cottontail, and last of all, poor Peter. Well, finally, Mrs. Rabbit was getting the supper all ready. Mm-hmm. She made Peter tell her the whole story. And after he was done, Mrs. Rabbit said, "Peter, you've been real naughty, and I'm sorry, but you'll have to go to bed without any of this nice brown bread and raisins." And she made him go to bed, too. And would you believe it? He was so glad he didn't even miss his supper one bit.

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The draglines and shovels, he was humming.

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They Ben's wife. They see the unawakened thighs. It was a woman.

0: Well, we've known each other for so long now. I actually do feel like your daughter.
1: You are my daughter.
0: I am your daughter.
1: Yes, ma'am.
0: Yes. And you are my mother.
1: Yes, I am.
0: You are my sister.
1: Yes, I am.
0: And have been a friend.
1: I am all that.
0: From the very first day we met. And, you know, when I first met you and asked if I could do that interview with you so many years ago, I had no... I just think how great God is. Because yeah. In that moment, I allowed myself to be vulnerable enough to take the risk of being turned down by you.
1: Yes.
0: I think I was in my early 20s.
1: If that. Really?
0: Yes.
1: Yes. And saying, but when you said, Dr. Andrew, I said, no, I'm afraid I can't really. I thank you, but I'm going to be speaking. You said, if you'll give me 5 minutes, I promise you I will only spend 5 minutes. So I said, all right, because of your persistence. And you had good questions. You listened to my answers. And you had another good question. And then you said, thank you so much, Dr. Angelo. I appreciate it. And goodbye. And I looked at my watch. It was exactly 5 minutes. I asked you, what did you say your name was? What did you say? Tell me your first name again.
0: Yes, you literally said, in my memory, you said, who are you, girl?
1: That's right. That's
0: who are
1: right.
0: you, girl?
1: That's right.
0: Yes.
1: Yeah.
0: But one thing is for sure, you have over the years continuously surprised me. You just, you know, I discover new things about you all the time. And I want all of you to see this clip of all of you super soulers may not have seen this before. I want you to take a look at this. This may surprise you to see this of Maya Angelou.
2: So let's get the bongos bongoing, the drums drumming, and the maracas maracking as we get going with Miss Calypso herself, Maya Angelou.

0: Oh my goodness. My lord.
1: Loy, loy, loy, loy, loy.
0: Oh my lord. My lord, that was done in 1957.
2: Yes.
0: Yes, ma'am.
2: Yes, for a movie called Calypso Heatwave.
0: Yes, ma'am.
2: Yes. So what goes through your mind when you see that?
0: Well, it's amazing. I'm grateful that I had a chance to do that.
2: What would you, sitting where you are now, say to that young Calypso singer and that? What would you say to that woman?
0: I would encourage her to forgive. It's one of the greatest gifts you can give to yourself.
2: Mm-hmm.
0: Forgive. Forgive everybody. Just forgive it. I mean, mind you, we ask the Creator.
2: Yes.
0: To forgive.
2: Yes.
0: Our stupidest actions.
2: Yes.
0: Cruelest, mean, mm-hmm. mean, yes. mean-hearted things.
2: And say, God, forgive me.
0: Forgive me.
2: Or people will say, I'm not perfect. Yes.
0: Yeah, that's right.
2: Yes.
0: So then you forgive. And it relieves you. You are relieved of carrying that burden mm-hmm. Of resentment. You really are lighter.
2: Mm-hmm.
0: You feel lighter. You just drop that.
2: Drop it.
0: So I would encourage her, forgive.
2: Forgive.
0: That's the first thing. Then you're free to do other things, yes. to have some ambition and so yeah. forth.
2: Because forgiveness, I know you often say love liberates us, but actually forgiveness does.
0: Also.
2: Yes. But
0: I mean, you can't forgive without loving.
2: Yes.
0: And I don't mean sentimentality. I don't mean mush.
2: Mm-hmm.
0: I mean having enough courage to stand out and say, I forgive. I'm finished with it. I had to get to a place where I could forgive the man who had raped me when I was 7 years old.
2: Mm.
0: I had to get there. And that was a matter of incredible mental gymnastics. And then I had to think of what I had done to other people and see how I'd been forgiven. Whatever I've done, I've been forgiven.
2: Mm-hmm.
0: And I have to get at least to a place where I can forgive. I don't forget, and I will not be put myself in a situation where that can be done to me again.
2: Mm-hmm.
0: But I understand.

Come down from that mountain, Harry. Come down to the valley at night. Come down to your weeping people and be their guiding light. Sing, Deep River. Don't you want to cross over today? Sing, Deep River. Don't you want to walk on freedom's way? I stole down in the nighttime. I come back in the day. I stole back to Maryland to guide the slaves away. You better run, brave Harriet. There's ransom on your head. You better run, Miss Harriet. They want you alive or dead. I've been down in the valleys yonder and searching round the stills. They got a posse after you, a-riding through the hills. They got bloodhounds smelling. They got their guns cocked, too. You better run, bold Harriet. The white man's after you. They got $10,000 put on your cold black head. They'll give $10,000. They mad because you fled. I'm Harriet Tubman, people. I'm Harriet the slave. I'm Harriet, free woman. And I'm free beyond my

Many people wonder where my secret lies. I'm not cute or built to suit a fashion model size. When I start to tell them, they think I'm telling lies. I say, it's in the reach of my arms, the span of my hips, the stride of my step, the curl of my lips. I'm a woman, phenomenally. I walk into a room just as cool as you please, and to a man the fellows stand or fall down on their knees. Then they swarm around me, a hive of honeybees. I say, it's the fire in my eyes, the flash of my teeth, the swing in my waist, the joy in my feet. I'm a woman, phenomenally. Men themselves have wondered what they see in me. They try so much, but they can't touch my inner mystery. When I try to show them, they say they still can't see. I say, it's in the arch of my back, the sun of my smile, the ride of my breasts, the grace of my style. I'm a woman, phenomenally. Now you understand just why my head's not bowed. I don't shout or jump about or have to talk real loud. When you see me passing, it ought to make you proud. I say, it's in the click of my heels, the bend of my hair, the palms of my hands, the need for my care. Because I'm a woman, phenomenally, phenomenal woman. That's my mother and all your mothers and my grandmothers. And your grandmothers, and my great-grandmothers, and your greats, and my great-greats, and all you women, and

0: a new look.
1: I know it.
0: Mom and me and mom. And we're going to talk a lot about that today because I know what Vivian Baxter meant in your life.
2: Yes.
0: And you say that your mother's love encouraged you to live your life with pizzazz.
2: Yes.
0: Would you say that you've had a life filled with pizzazz?
2: Yes, I have.
0: You have such a long list of achievements as we were compiling them. You were the first black streetcar conductor in the city of San Francisco.
2: I was 16.
0: You were 16.
2: Yes, I was black, 16, and had the nerve to walk. I saw women on the streetcars with their little changer belts with, you know, that, and they had caps with bills on them, and they had form-fitting jackets.
0: You like the uniform?
2: I love the uniform. So I said, that's the job I want.
0: They'd never hired a black person?
2: They had never, no.
0: So did you see that as the accomplishment that it was at the time?
2: No, my mother did. Mm-hmm. Because mother, I said, I went down to place an application and they wouldn't even give it to me. And so I went back to my mother and I said, they wouldn't even allow me to apply. She asked me, why? Do you know why? I said, yes, because I'm a Negro. She said, yes, but do you want the job? I said, yes. She said, go get it. Here, I give you money. Every day you go down, be there before the secretaries get there. You sit there in the office. You read one of your big, thick Russian books. I was reading Dostoevsky or Tolstoy, something at the time. She said, and then when they go to lunch, then you go. Go to a good restaurant. You know how to order good food. Go back before the secretaries get there. I did all of it, and then sit there until they leave. They laughed at me. They pushed out their lips and used some negative racial things. But I sat there.
0: At 16?
2: Yes, but look in here. Here's the thing. I sat there because I was afraid to go home. I was afraid to tell my mother that I wasn't as strong as she thought I was.
0: Wow.
2: So I sat there for 2 weeks, every day. And then after 2 weeks, a man came out of his office. He said, come in.

0: And she had her pistol on the seat of the car. And she would follow the streetcar all the way from the beach down to the ferry building, right through San Francisco, and back again out to the beach until daybreak. I mean, stay close so that nobody got on that she didn't see. And then at 6:30 or 7.
1: That's a mother.
0: She's a mother.
1: That's a mother.
0: She was really all of that. And she asked me once, she said, now, what did you learn from that job? Because when it was time for me to go back to school, I went back to school. I said, I learned that I like to work. She said, what else did you learn? I said, I don't know. She said, about yourself. You learn that you're very strong. The determination.
1: Wow.
0: Dedication. And you can go anywhere in the world.

0: Sunday evening at 7, Maya Angelou will be speaking in the IU Auditorium. It's one of the signature events of Indiana University's 25th Annual Arts Week. The free tickets for the event were available beginning at 10 Monday the 23rd. By early the next day, signs went up saying all 3,300 tickets were gone. Maya Angelou, thanks very much for talking with us.
1: Oh, thank you very much, Mr. Walker.
0: Now, you've been described by a thoughtful critic as a quintessential artist, and he went on to describe you in five areas: poet, historian, author, civil rights activist, and playwright. And when you speak to the audience Sunday evening, will you be focusing on one of the special parts of your work?
1: Well, maybe on others that he didn't mention. Yes, I do those things. I compose. I just finished a piece for the Abraham Lincoln Memorial. I'm writing it with Michael Feinstein. You know, I think we have I'm going to try to remember to say this on Sunday night. I think we have ill-treated our children and ourselves because we have this quickness to say, don't be a jack of all trades, you'll be a master of none. I think you can be a master and mistress of everything. Best that you can be. In competition with no one else, I think if you approach an art form with respect, study it, give yourself to it, I think you can be good. You may not become great, but you can become good in your field.
0: The theme of this year's Arts Week is politics and the arts.
1: Yes.
0: As a person who's been very involved with both, is there a key thing that you think the arts can bring to politics?
1: Yes, absolutely. It is first, the artist, at his best, at her best, is respectful. Certainly respectful of his, her art form. Else you can't become great. There's no chance you can become okie dokie. I think that the artist offers to the politician a chance to be respectful. The politician needs to be respectful of her, his constituents, respectful of her, his power, respectful of the needs of his constituents and the needs of the time in which he lives, in which she lives. Art, the artist offers that understanding, that insight. The artist says, I don't have to ask, am I my brother's keeper? I'm him. I'm my sister's keeper. I'm her. And if that's not true, I don't know what I'm doing.
0: So the artist, in speaking in a true fashion and in speaking in really, I think the word you used was a respectful fashion, really does bring something special.
1: Yes.
0: As you look at the present with the challenges facing America, what do you think the greatest challenge is?
1: Oh, I can't say. The challenges are so great. We have to get the economy stable. We have to do that. People who are hungry can't think. You know, I mean, we want fellow citizens to think and think well and think clearly. Well, people who have no place to sleep

0: don't want to talk about fair play and racism and sexism. They just like to have some grits on the table, please. You see? But then I'm going to be writing about love and laughter, what's coming hereafter and all of that.
1: You talked a little bit about the challenge. What do you think is our greatest resource?
0: Ourselves. The human spirit and the American insouciance. The American sassiness. Yes. The human spirit and the American sassiness are our greatest resources.
1: Sunday evening at 7, Maya Angelou will be speaking in the IU Auditorium. It's one of the signature events of Indiana University's 25th Annual Arts Week.

0: My grandmother had the only Negro store in the town, and she'd had it some 40 years. And about 4:30 in the morning, during cotton picking time, the people that owned the farms would come by my grandmother's store and pick up the workers. And about 4:30 in the morning, my grandmother would light lamps, and these men and women would come in with so much vitality and promises about how much cotton they're going to pick today and what they're going to get done and all that, and they'd buy stuff for lunch. And then the feeling of the store in the morning was one of life and hope and all sorts of wonderful things. And then in the afternoon, around 6, the workers would come back and the trucks would pile up in the yard and these men and women would get out. And it would be so heavy, so not relaxed. It was a tenseness that was just from exhaustion, really. And they'd come in and get food sometimes for dinner. But most often, a lot of the men would sit out on what was the front porch. And my grandmother, being very religious, would come right inside the door and close the door. And the men would sit there with guitars and sometimes juice harps, you know. And they'd sing these long, mournful songs. And my grandmother would sit right behind the door and say, "I don't believe in that. That's worldly music." But she'd be patting her foot all the time.
1: As she said that.
0: Yes, yes.
1: Her heart was denying what her head was saying.
0: Yes. she loved it. She wouldn't leave from behind the door, you know, and the door would be cracked open just a little bit.
1: Oh, that's a marvelous thing.
0: Yes.
1: That's right, because she's very devout. And
0: oh,
1: the blues
0: yes.
1: was sinful music.
0: Yes, it's worldly music.
2: It seems it is now, and yet it was 10 years ago, Maya Angelou, a guest on the program, was remembering her grandmother, with whom she was raised part of the time as a little girl in Stamps, Arkansas, in the store she describes. And Maya Angelou is our guest this morning, and 10 years have gone by, and a book is the result. Miss Angelou is an incredibly fine dancer, performer, but now a writer. I Know Why the Caged Bird Sings, her autobiography, Random House published. And in this book is this very moment you're describing. Do you recall, it's funny, that was 10 years ago you were saying it, Maya Angelou.
0: It's such a strange sensation to hear that. It tells me, one, how very impressive that situation was, that condition was on me. And also how long this book has been gestating,
2: mm-hmm.
0: you know? It sounds almost like the book.
2: Mm-hmm.
0: I had no idea that 10 years ago I knew that.
2: Mm-hmm. But I'm thinking, that woman you call Mama, your
0: Mama.
2: Grandmother, what a figure, as she is in this book, too, with a strength, very devout, very religious, very strict about it, too. But the feeling that you evoke in your life story here, Why Know Why Cage Burning, of the early morning, the guys, but it was also a certain excitement to you, wasn't it? Everything
0: oh, yes.
2: was in that store.
0: Oh, yes. That store was a playhouse of things. You know, it was, you could buy anything from sardines to feed for hogs and kerosene, thread, everything. So the store was really my favorite place to be.
2: And you and your brother, Bailey, you were the two. And in the store, when you heard the guys as they'd go to work and they'd come back, and of course they'd come back with so little and working so hard, the songs, of course, were blues they were singing, weren't
0: yes.
2: they?
0: Yes, and sometimes long meter hymns of what are called moans,
2: mm-hmm.
0: but the long meter hymns with the heavy content, sometimes not about work, maybe about the Brazos,
2: mm-hmm.
0: you know, maybe about the Red River,
2: mm-hmm.
0: but Under the lyric itself was the deeper lyric,
2: mm-hmm.
0: the real heart pouring,
2: mm-hmm.
0: you know, as Leroy Jones calls us, the blues people.
2: The blues people.
0: That's right. And that was happening underneath the gospel music, you know.
2: Can you recall, this is difficult, anything that would come to mind, even just a refrain, a phrase?
0: Yes. There's one that was a favorite of mine. It was, "I am a poor pilgrim of sorrow.
3: I'm lost in this wide world alone.

0: city called Heaven.
1: That's right.
0: Poor Pilgrim of Sorrow.
1: Poor Pilgrim of Sorrow.
0: And deep there, where the moon was there.
1: That's right.
0: It was there was a spiritual at the same time the blues quality. Mm-hmm. Both were there.
1: There was one long meter that went, bread of heaven, feed me till I want more bread of heaven.
0: Oh, yeah. And so I'm thinking, your grandmother, of course, these were sinful songs. At the same time, you knew that she liked them.
1: Yes, yeah. Well, these were really these were church songs. But
0: yeah.
1: When a real blues, the old blues, when one of the men would sing, or women would sing one of those shouts, oh, wow.
0: Yeah.
1: You know, she had her work cut out for her to keep from smiling.
0: I think what strength she had, we'll ask about your other part of your family in a moment, as you and your brother Bailey traveled to other parts of the country, your mother's part of the family, but she was your father's mother.
1: That's right.
0: And there was a certain time you as a little girl, of course this is a story, the one you tell, I know why the kids were, of remembered hurts, to the little hurts and indignities of this woman you loved, who was
1: That's
0: so
1: right.
0: strong, when she was mocked by little white girls.
1: Well, she owned most of the land, the poor white trash, which was all considered one name, you know.
0: Yeah, poor white
1: which
0: trash.
1: Really was,
0: you, yeah.
1: Really were the sharecroppers too, mm-hmm. and so
0: who were victims themselves.
1: Who were victims themselves? She owned most of the land they lived on, and yet at 10 years old or 12 years old, they could demand that she call them Miss, and they called her by her first name, and she was so dignified and so severe, and yet so soft, you know. Her love just pervaded everything. And these girls would pass the store, and my grandmother would be standing in front, very tall and very black, and with a great white apron, starched so stiff it would stand up, you know. And these girls would pass by dirty and ignorant and offensive, insulting, and say to my grandmother, "Hello, Annie." And my grandmother would say, "Hello, Miss Jean. Hello, Miss Joan. Hello, Miss whatever." And it would just kill me. I thought, you know, I wasn't allowed to call any adult by their first name. And I was trying to be such a good girl and trying to be so clean, and all the things she said were the things that were going to get me into heaven, you know?
0: Mm-hmm.
1: And I couldn't do that. If I did that, she'd kill me. There would be no question about it. So I resented that double standard, and I couldn't get her to sympathize with me, I thought, you know?
0: But she, though, maintained that one. You describe this moment, I know it's these pages I've marked here, where you were crying because of the indignity, but she saw you crying, you know, mm-hmm. pretend nothing had happened, went on, just, you know.
1: She said, "Just to get up and go wash your face."
0: "But then I threw the well water on my face. Go wash your face, sister."
1: That's right.
0: And she went behind the candy, hummed, "Glory, glory, hallelujah."
1: That's right.
0: What was she humming?

0: glory.
1: And so writes Maya Angelou. I threw the well water on my face and used the weekday handkerchief to blow my nose. Whatever the contest had been out front, I knew Mama, that is your grandmother, had won.
0: She had won.
1: She had won.
0: She was a winner.
1: Yeah.
0: I just didn't know it at the time. Yeah. I thought winning, you know, it, when we're young, either chronologically or psychologically, we think winning means actually holding the triumph in your hand, mm-hmm. something tangible, you know. Mm-hmm. But I know in reflection that she had won. She was a winner.
1: Her eye was on the prize.
0: That's right. That's right. She had many defeats, but she was never defeated.
1: No. Yes. So she then, you have different people there. Her son, who was
0: Uncle Willie.
1: Your Uncle Willie, who was crippled, and he also wanted to be recognized as somebody. He was also a victim, but he wanted to be.
0: He was a very intelligent man, and he read a lot. But by being physically crippled, and by being crippled by the Southern prejudices, you know, imprisoned by that, he was doubly victimized, even triply victimized, because he was aware.
1: Yeah.
0: You see, so one lived at one and the same time with this woman who never gave up, and a crippled black man who was intelligent and who never gave up.
1: Yeah.
0: You know.
1: Yeah.
0: The hope that lives in the breast of the black American is just so tremendous that it overwhelms me sometimes.
1: And so you're talking here about a town, a small town, Stamps, Arkansas, and here was this life, you know. And of course, your description of the church meetings, yeah, of the church, because the church, this was the great outlet, wasn't it, in a way?
0: Yes, yes.
1: The letting go.
0: That's right. If the church was a lay center as well, you know, as our store, but I mean, as well as being a spiritual center, people met there and got a chance to express themselves, get some of this energy out. Excuse me. Get some of the energy out. Speak in terms of praise and hope. You know, always a tomorrow,
1: mm-hmm.
0: no matter how bad it was tonight,
1: mm-hmm.
0: you know,
1: mm-hmm.
0: over Jordan, by and by, soon one morning, all positive, all
1: yeah,
0: progressive,
1: yeah, yeah.
0: you know. And I'll understand it better by and by,
1: yeah,
0: you know.
1: Yeah.
0: Deep river,
1: mm-hmm.
0: somewhere. Moving on up, moving up a little higher,
1: mm-hmm.
0: A higher room,
1: yes,
0: all these things going forward,
1: yeah.
0: the upper room, right?
1: Yeah.
0: Going, so that people were lifted by Saturday night after the work week, and then using that little money that had been scraped together to buy not enough provisions on Saturday, and getting home. They needed Sunday in order to survive.
1: And then go back to the next day, the fields to pick.
0: That's
1: and
0: it.
1: To break the back. But that day, you describe these scenes. Of course, we're talking to Maya Angelou in the book is Jerry moving and revealing, of course, too, and endearing. I know why the caged bird sings. Even the title.
0: Mm.
1: You got that from Abby Lincoln?
0: I got Abby suggested it, yes. It's from a poem by Paul Laurence Dunbar. And Abby and I are very good friends. We've been close friends for 15 years. And we write poetry. So every other day or so, we call each other and say, listen, girl, let me read you this poem. Mm-hmm. Listen. So I had asked Abby and Max Roach, her husband, who...
1: marvelous drummer.
0: One of the world's greatest, if not the greatest, and great composer, to help me write a title for the book. Now, Max is a genius at titles. So just a few days before, he'd come up with something that was close to it, and it wasn't quite that. So one morning, I called Abby. I said, listen, when's the last time you heard Sympathy by Paul Laurence Dunbar? I just run into it again. She said, it's been a long time. So I said, okay, get a cigarette. We both said, you know, this is our style. And I said, I'm going to read it to you. So I read it to her, and she said, Maya, that's the title of your book. When I got to that line.
1: I know why the caged bird sings.
0: That's right.
1: The caged bird has a certain way of singing. It's different from that bird that's free. Huh?
0: Yes. You see, my suggestion, I don't agree with Mr. Dunbar, you see. I agree with his lyric. lyricism. Mm-hmm. I agree with his rhythm. I mean, he influenced me as a poet more than any other poet. But I don't think that the caged bird flings a prayer up to heaven. I think that the free bird doesn't sing very much. He's busy finding worms and taking care of his business and marrying and things. The caged bird sings about freedom all the time, all the time. And that song is so rich and so beautiful that I knew that that was the title of mine.
1: I don't know who the caged bird is, too. Your memories are very clear, too. Your childhood memories, this truth, become so vivid as even as you speak of the church of Sister Monroe and the Reverend Taylor. Preach it, you know.
0: Preach it.
1: And you can just, and then she goes and she helps him demonstrate.
0: That's right. She had a voice, a screechy voice, and an open-faced crown, too.
1: You remember that?
0: Yes, yeah. I remember that. I remember her smile, because it was just like sunshine, you know. And she was a jolly woman, but when she started to shout, because of her heftiness, mm-hmm. and because it would take two or three people to hold her down, people kind of looked at askance when she started their first preach it, because you know, it meant that the church was going to rock and the minister would likely get hit, because she would just run right up to the altar and scream at him, preach it.
1: Yeah.
0: And she did once. Knock the man's teeth out.
1: This, of course, is again the feeling of letting go of a certain kind of ecstasy.
0: Yes.
1: Of feeling the spirit.
0: That's right.
1: Sense, because it is the release from the everyday drudgery of it.
0: And it also says something positive about, I am a child of God's too.
1: Yeah.
0: You know, I am so close to him, his spirit is in me and moves me. It's very positive.
1: It is, yeah. Now, in contrast, there was a very good woman who liked you because you were a student, you were reading, you and your brother Bailey, and Mrs. Bertha Flowers, who more or less was, I suppose, the aristocrat of the town, the black community.
0: Yes.
1: Town.
0: She is, I'm sorry to say, now dead. I've been told that. But she's the mother of two of the great civil rights lawyers in Arkansas. The Flowers, Attorney Flowers, who are oftentimes mentioned in Jet and Ebony. And some years ago, after Daisy Bates had led that Little Rock, struggle in the schools, she and I were sitting one evening in New York alone, I think in my apartment or hers, and we were talking about people who had influenced us and I told Daisy, well, there's a woman you've never heard of, but her name is Flowers, Mrs. Flowers, and she was so fantastic for me.
1: Mm-hmm.
0: She just reached in, she saw something, and she took the time to reach in and encourage me to read, encourage me to speak again, in fact. Mm-hmm. And Daisy said, you mean Bertha Flowers? I said, yes. Yeah. She said, girl, that woman is so fantastic. And then she started telling me the things that Mrs. Flowers was doing. So I said, when you get back to Little Rock, because she was based there, would you please tell her to write me?
1: Mm-hmm.
0: About a month later, I got a letter from her that said, Dear Marguerite, because she never would call me Maya.
1: Your brother Bailey called you Maya, meaning mine.
0: And she said, Dear Marguerite, of course I remember you. I always knew you were going to do something wonderful. This was when I was working for Martin Luther King.
1: Mm-hmm.
0: She said, I always knew you were going to do something wonderful. Now you've just started. No matter where you are, you've just started. And she wrote on, and she, on the back of the one-page letter, she turned it over and said, now I have to close now. It's 12 a.m. And I guess she must have been 75 at the time. And she said, I have to take a plane in the morning at 6 for New Orleans. There's a convention down there, and I'm speaking.
1: Oh, that's marvelous.
0: Wonderful.
1: Yeah, and here again, so we're thinking about the life and the creativity that is there, untouched, really untapped and unknown by so many, you see. And in your book, Maya Angelou, our guest, I Know Why the Caged Bird Sings, in this book, you describe all that is there in this little, this is in the little town of Stamps, Arkansas.
0: May I say, you see, what you say is so relevant, I think, to this time in the American history. When you say all of this is there, all that energy, all that intelligence, all that hope, all that drive is there in the inner city, within that outer city. And I think sometimes, again, I'm oftentimes inundated with passion, overwhelmed with regrets sometimes. I think, suppose the Reconstruction had worked, had been allowed to work. If we look at America today and admit it is the most powerful nation on the planet, controlling some 56% of the planet, it has an ethos that if I were asked to sum up in a few words, I would sum it up with, yes, I can. There's something wonderful about this country, even though the Reconstruction did not work. Now, suppose it had worked. It's thrilling if you think, suppose all these people were really working together and the hate was not there. The fear was not there, the bitterness, the guilt. Suppose instead it was a country. As James Baldwin says, the yet to be United States. Suppose it was the United States. It's thrilling when one thinks about that. And in the reaction to the thrill, for me, is an immediate depression. I think, my God, what as a nation we have lost.
1: Yeah, of course, you see, Maya Angelou is touching on the waste, and of all the possibilities. You speak, of course, of the Reconstruction period. Had it not been betrayed, as it was, and had there not been the Jim Crow laws, that, by the way, Jim Crow laws were passed later. They did not come naturally. They were passed.
0: That's so right. You
1: know, what might have happened naturally had not forces of depredation, one way or another, betrayed the Reconstruction.
0: Right.
1: Horace Caton died a short time ago. Horace Caton, great sociologist. His grandfather was the first black senator from Mississippi.
0: I know.
1: Hiram Revels.
0: And Revels, yeah. And he's got a brother, Revels.
1: Revels,
0: right.
1: But Horace talks of this in his long old road. Things he remembers, all those possibilities, you know, dream deferred.
0: That's right.
1: And come back.
0: What does it do? Does it explode? That's what one has to, I mean, that's what Langston Hughes was saying. He says, does it dry up like a raisin in the sun?
1: In a sense.
0: Does it rot and fester and rot? Does it explode?
1: This is the question. And of course, in a sense, not a reply to that question, but in explaining so much is this beautiful biography, this book of yours that Random House has published. We come to other aspects of your life. Your grandmother was a tremendous influence in the small town. Your father would come to visit. He was another kind of man, your father. Now, your father was her son, who went to the big city and became a doorman at a fancy hotel and lived a certain life. He had a different kind of influence on you.
0: Yes, I think that Mr. Alvin Bean, who is the book editor for the Cleveland Plain Dealer, he reviewed the book, and he's the only person so far who's been able to read from the book one of the things I wanted said, or who said he saw it. He said, "And that fine failed father." And again, this is just another victim, another case of waste. My father got a medal in World War I in France for saving his commanding officer, and it was some very high medal. He learned French. I suppose that inspired me to start learning languages, you know? I'm sure that was because he spoke French and he spoke Spanish very well, grammatically perfect, English grammatically perfect, with no education, you know, high school, I suppose, or whatever it was at the time, maybe eighth grade. But one couldn't speak to my father without thinking that this man must be a doctor, you know, at least. And so he was called when he went to work for the naval base in San Diego. His title was naval dietitian. you know, or something like that. And he would really, food, you know, it's just, it really was not a qualified position. But he was a very elegant man and extremely failed.
1: Extremely failed.
0: Yes.
1: Yeah.
0: That's very, I mean, the black man just has so few chances to become all he can be, you see? And that's a terrible thing to do to anybody.
1: And I imagine your father, I'm thinking about his relationship to you and to your brother Bailey. There he was, and so he would seek to impress a certain way, you know, because he wanted to be man in the eyes of his two children.
0: Of course. I began to understand him much better upon writing the book.
1: Yeah.
0: You see?
1: Oh, did you? Yeah.
0: Yes. James Baldwin reviewed the book and said that this book, one word for it is redemptive. Mm-hmm. And I see that I seem to be redeemed. Mm-hmm. You know, people are redeemed in my eyes after really looking at them and trying to see not just the fact,
1: yeah,
0: but the cause. How did that fact come to be manifested?
1: Yeah.
0: And I see that my father really was himself so felt so guilty, you know, for not being able to be all those things he appeared to be, that we didn't see him often.
1: Yeah.
0: And I'm sure that's the case with many black men who leave their wives and their children. You know, sociologists and social workers tend to make almost a quip out of the fact that black women are often deserted, black families are deserted by their male supporters, husbands, lovers, sons. But quite often, one has to admit that a man has a certain responsibility. And if he's not able to discharge that responsibility because of circumstances outside his control, he then has to get out of the circumstances.
1: You know, Richard Wright wrote a short story called Man of All Trades, I think it was, in which the man disguises himself as a woman. He's a black man. He puts on an apron and a dress so he'd get a job.
0: Yes. Good Lord, somewhere vaguely.
1: Yeah, it's a Richard Wright short story.
0: Yes.
1: This is the point. In fact, Baldwin mentions it in Nobody Knows My Name. See, this is the very thing you're talking about, aren't you?
0: Right.
1: So the denial of his manhood, of the job, of course, this in the sense was your father too, so you would not see him often because he felt that he was not what he really can be or is.
0: Yes, right,
1: in your eyes, yeah.
0: Right. And when we did see him, he was there, his English was like that. Marguerite, you know,
1: yeah,
0: like
1: you have it in the book, by the way. It's a marvelous description of it. Now we come to other aspects of your growth and your development, your maturity, you and your brother Bailey, visiting your mother's family, your grandmother Baxter. Then this is St. Louis. There's a wholly different aspect,
0: yes,
1: of a black culture.
0: Well, my grandfather was a West Indian, my mother's father. Very, very black. And he had a West Indian accent. My grandmother was largely white. She didn't look black at all. There was just nothing about her that one could say was Negroid. And she had been raised by a German family. So she had a German accent. And they were real estate people in St. Louis, my grandfather. And they were, you know, people of substance in the community, as my grandmother had been, but the urban society and the country, rural societies are just so different.
1: This is the point, isn't it, really? That here, in a sense, your grandmother, whom you call Mama, represented the urban,
0: right,
1: urban,
0: the rural
1: world. And now you came to the big city.
0: That's right.
1: And now you came to
0: big
1: almost,
0: buildings.
1: And now you came to also a high life.
0: That's right.
1: With your mother.
0: That's right.
1: And
0: radios
1: her brothers. And
0: Victrolas, and we had ate liverwurst for the first time, you know, and my grandmother always loved black bread. You know, she had kept, there were certain German cultural effects that She just, that were a part of their lives.
1: This is interesting how there's an overlapping here of different cultures.
0: Yes.
1: In your life, too.
0: See, yes.
1: Your grandma's almost Germanic.
0: Yes. Oh, very.
1: But at the same time came the city, St. Louis. St. Louis, the hotshot city, and your mother and her brothers and her friends.
0: Yes.
1: And of course, this is something else, isn't it?
0: That was very fast living. And again, I think it's Beam who says, my mother was of the cafe world. Mm-hmm. And it's true. Everything was, it was like a big cafe, you know, with things happening all the time. A lot of excitement, and of course, there was underworld activity and different speech patterns, which were very strange to me. People spoke so fast.
1: Uh-huh.
0: I couldn't believe it. Now, of course, listening to St. Louis accent, I realized that that's a southern accent, too.
1: Yeah.
0: You know, but I thought they were just, you know.
1: Because you were accustomed to the slow
0: very
1: speech of a small town in the deep south. Bailey, your brother Bailey, your mother was obviously quite a beautiful, is a beautiful woman. And she looked like Kay Francis, the movie actress.
0: Mm-hmm.
1: Bailey. So Bailey used to go see the Kay Francis movies because he loved his mother so much.
0: Yes. We used to go, and she was, they had the same elegance, and they had the same face. And my mother didn't have a lisp. Although Kay Francis did. And my mother was prettier, you know.
1: Mm-hmm.
0: The only difference was that my mother was brown, well, beige, I guess, and Kay Francis was white, and I thought that her color, my mother's color, was much prettier. And my mother was very gay.
1: Mm-hmm.
0: Well, in most Kay Francis movies, she played those terribly sophisticated and gay, you know, with long-sleeved blouses, crepe blouses, mm-hmm. with cufflinks and things.
1: Well, she had. Well, your mother was obviously loved you too, but she wanted you both to be free, didn't she? In a way, not to be astonished too by the nature of life itself.
0: That's right.
1: To accept it.
0: That's right. She still does. She's my mother. Is one of my mother is a seaman. Now, she's on the Matson lines. She ships from San Francisco to Los Angeles to Hawaii to Tahiti, Fiji, Australia, Bora Bora in Australia.
1: What does she do?
0: She's a what do you call it?
1: Steward?
0: Telephone operator.
1: Mm-hmm.
0: But she's taken a course, so she's one of five women in the United States who are chemical warfare firefighters aboard the luxury ships.
1: Oh really? Oh, that's a string.
0: She went to, she took this.
1: On the matter of first, you were, when you lived in, you moved to San Francisco when you were young, about 15, 16, you became the first black conductorette.
0: Yes.
1: Of the cable cars.
0: No, not the cable cars, the street cars.
1: The street cars.
0: Yes. I had been in San Diego, I'd had a very traumatic experience, and I was ahead in school. So I told my mother I'd like to work for a semester. And she, as you've noticed, she said, fine, good. You'll go back to school after the semester, get a job, anything you like. So I thought it would be exciting to be on the streetcars. There were women on the streetcars. Mm-hmm. But I had never considered that there weren't any black women on the streetcars. I just saw women. It was during the war. And jobs were, you know, begging for people. So I couldn't get a job in the war plants because you had to show your birth certificate, and mine would have shown I was 15. So I applied for a job, and I was refused. And when I was refused, I had to admit why I was refused, because I was black. It wasn't for the first time because I was 6 foot almost, or because I was from Arkansas, or because I didn't—I wasn't very friendly, very social. It was because I was black, and I refused. I refused. So I just started a campaign to get the job, and I got it.
1: And that was it. Yeah. The funny thing, you did not take no for an answer.
0: No.
1: And that was it. But I'm thinking about your life experiences. That what you did. This did not come by accident. You're feeling this way because your family, obviously your grandmother played a role, her strength, in a different way.
0: Yes.
1: And your mother and your uncles, but your mother had different friends, and one was Daddy Cladell.
0: Daddy Cladell was my father, was my stepfather.
1: Stepfather.
0: She was her husband. Mm-hmm.
1: Daddy Cladell was your stepfather.
0: Yes.
1: But Daddy Cladell had friends.
0: Yes.
1: And Daddy Cladell lived by his wits. And among them, Mr. Redleg, as, and others, they have, you know, different names.
0: Yeah.
1: But they told about how one has to live by his wits sometimes to take advantage of the bigotry of a certain man. The story is so great, I think you can tell it. The book is full of a great deal of humor, too, we have to point out.
0: Well,
1: and one of it is this story.
0: Daddy Cladell owned pool halls and gambling houses. And he went to the third grade in school in Slayton, Texas. My mother was quite educated, and she did. She gave us certain instructions. We were taught what to do, how to dress, where to, how to eat, how to order, how to tip in restaurants. But Daddy Cladell knew the rackets, so he taught me to play cards. He taught me to feel cards and tell when they were sanded. He taught me how to look at cards and see if they were marked, how to weigh dice and know if they're loaded. I play every kind of card game from Koch to, head up, anything. And then he brought in a lot of con men. And con men who were really professional con men, who maybe take 2 marks a year and live very well in other cities and never take marks in their cities. And he told them now, my daddy, he was the real father I knew, the only one I've lived with and knew. He'd call the guys in, and he spoke always in that thick Slayton, Texas accent. And he'd say, come on in here, fellas. I want you to tell my baby here how you sold that supermarket in Dallas. And the guys would say, oh, Cladell, please. And he'd say, no, I'm raising this girl. I got to educate her. So they'd be forced. They would do it. So they told me, not only the supermarket, but they sold a bridge in Oklahoma. Yes. And one man said that, you see, you use the white man's bigotry against him. And there was a white man in the town who had...
1: In Tulsa.
0: Who had just exploited all the Indians and the blacks. And he said if he hated anybody more than Indians, it was blacks. And his mother must have been frightened by an African on an Indian reservation or something like that. Because he hated them. So he exploited them. These two con men went down. They checked him out and decided to play him against the store. And in long con, that's considered, that's when you set it up for 2 months maybe and spend a few $1,000s. And you have cards made, a telephone taken in, a secretary, everything, the whole front. You play him against the store. So they found this man, and one of the guys played very, very ignorant and very shuffling and went up to the man and said, look here, I got a friend who owned a piece of land, you know, and some white man, some Yankee, want to buy that land. And see, he got it because he's part Indian. And the Yankee want to buy it because it's got a toll bridge on it. Well, so anyway, it goes on. I can't really tell the whole story. But the white man checked out the land, but he was also told.
1: Also playing on his greed, too.
0: On his greed.
1: His bigotry. This black man's obviously stupid. He can get this.
0: Well, it is true. The one thing that con men will tell you, the only way you can be a mark is that if you want something for nothing. If you're greedy, you're set up. Perfect.
1: So the store is taken up. This shuffling man has talked about that.
0: They send for a white con man from New York, my father's two friends, who came down as the big real estate agent from the North who was interested in buying this land. And the white Southerner, the Oklahoman, went to the office to talk to this Northern realtor. And he said, listen, the Northerner said, now, I'm going to get this land for maybe $70,000, something like that, because the guy is ignorant, you know. I've checked it out. My office has checked it out. He's got the title clear. You know, when he signs, it's mine. But if you check it out or you raise any kind of dust, the state will become aware of that land and that he really owns the property, and they'll move in and confiscate it or in some way force him. So just leave it alone. You and I can work together. Well, the white cracker, the southerner, the Oklahoman, said, you know, no soap. He knows niggers. You know, that's his attitude. So if this northerner is going to buy it for $70,000, he can buy it for less than that. Get the whole thing.
1: And so...
0: So they made the deal. At first he went to... he was brought to this Indian black American, which all of us can claim. And most of us do have Indian mixtures. And he went to him and he explained that he better have that land and how bad the northern whites were. And he talked about the damn Yankees and what they would make him do if he lived up north. And so the shuffling Indian Negro said, well, you know, boss, I'd rather you have this land than that white man from that Yankee. So it took some time and he bought it.
1: For about $50,000.
0: That's right.
1: And then, as Daddy Goodell's friend tells you the story, Red Light, then they left town. They got about $40,000 of this guy's dough.
0: That's right. Cash.
1: Cash.
0: And that is not a rare. That is not rare. I mean, when I was growing up, I used to know men who dressed well, very intelligent men, who lived on maybe 2 marks a year.
1: We should point out a mark is someone who is taken.
0: Mm.
1: See, you knew
0: yes.
1: This. Isn't this another aspect of our society and our time that's beautiful? The story, by the way, is hilarious. It takes several pages in Maya Angelou's book, I Know Why the Caged Bird Sings, as your father's friend, as Daddy Bladell's friend, Red Leg, is telling you the story.
0: Yeah.
1: But this is, again, the stupidity. Basically, you're talking about the stupidity of racism.
0: That's
1: in
0: right.
1: A way, it's almost a metaphor.
0: Of course, because these men were born before the turn of the century. What a black man could be by 1915, I mean, he was absolutely, his inability to function was crystallized. He simply had no way to move. And yet here are men who lived by that intelligence. Suppose, imagine if that intelligence had been able to be used constructively, that is, more constructively, for the common good. You know, we would
1: never
0: really be a great country.
1: And back and forth, you, Maya Angelou, your growth, your development, you observing all this, the air of wonderment about you, but seeing all this. And, of course, the book, at the very beginning we were talking, your voice was heard in a conversation here in the studio 10 years ago. And you weren't planning to write the book then.
0: No.
1: And then it came about. It's the accretion of all the memories,
0: yes.
1: Isn't it?
0: Yes. And I'm... really pleased to hear that 10 years ago I said I was an observer, and that I suppose is true.
1: But I come back to so many aspects. You returned every now and then. You returned to stamps to your grandmother, and there's so many things that I almost love to have you read out loud. Remembering things, sitting the Joe Louis Victor of a Schmeling.
0: Ooh, a Carnera, was it?
1: It was Carnera in this case. Yeah, it was Carnera.
0: It could have been any.
1: But it was hearing it.
0: Yes.
1: The description there, were you in stamps then?
0: Yeah.
1: Yeah, and you, I suppose, around the store, gather around a little radio.
0: Yeah.
1: And hearing this, it's just anywhere there.
0: Well, let me.
1: Why don't you
0: all
1: find
0: right.
1: The spot?
0: After, Joe hadn't really gotten into the fight, and there was finally the announcer said, first I must set the scene. There were people from all the farms had come in and were sitting on Coca-Cola boxes and leaning against the wall and so forth and listening because it was very important. And the announcer said, he's got Lewis against the ropes, and now it's a left to the body and a right to the ribs, another right to the body. It looks like it was low. Yes, ladies and gentlemen, the referee is signaling, but the contender keeps raining the blows on Lewis. It's another to the body, and it looks like Lewis is going down. My race groaned. It was our people falling. It was another lynching. Yet another black man hanging on a tree. One more woman ambushed and raped. A black boy whipped and maimed. It was hounds on the trail of a man running through slimy swamps. It was a white woman slapping her maid for being forgetful. The men in the store stood away from the walls and at attention. Women greedily clutched the babes on their laps, while on the porch the shufflings and smiles, the flirtings and pinchings of a few minutes before were gone. This might be the end of the world. If Joe lost, we were back in slavery and beyond help. It would all be true. The accusations that we were lower types of human beings, only a little higher than the apes. True that we were stupid. True that we were ugly and lazy and dirty and unlucky. And worst of all, that God himself hated us and ordained us to be hewers of wood and drawers of water forever and ever, world without end. We didn't breathe. We didn't hope. We waited. He's off the ropes, ladies and gentlemen. He's moving towards the center of the ring. There was no time to be relieved. The worst might still happen. And now it looks like Joe is mad. He's caught Canera with a left hook to the head and a right to the head. It's a left jab to the body and another left to the head. There's a left cross and a right to the head. The contender's right eye is bleeding and he can't seem to keep his block up. The referee is moving in, but Louis sends a left to the body and it's an uppercut to the chin and the contender is dropping. He's on the canvas, ladies and gentlemen. Babies slid to the floor as women stood up and men leaned toward the radio. Here's the referee. He's counting. 1, 2, 3, 4, 5, 6, 7. Is the contender trying to stand up? All the men in the store shouted, no. 8, 9, 10. There were a few sounds from the audience, but they seemed to be holding themselves in against tremendous pressure. The fight is all over, ladies and gentlemen. Let's get the microphone over to the referee. Here he is. He's got the brown bomber's hand. He's holding it up. Here he is. Then the voice, husky and familiar, came to wash over us. The winner and still heavyweight champion of the world, Joe Louis. Champion of the world. A black boy. Some black mother's son. He was the strongest man in the world. People drank Coca-Cola like ambrosia and ate candy bars like Christmas. Some of the men went behind the store and poured white lightning in their soft drink bottles, and a few of the bigger boys followed them. Those who were not chased away came back blowing their breath in front of themselves like proud smokers. It would take an hour or more before the people would leave the store and head for home. Those who lived too far had made arrangements to stay in town. It wouldn't do for a black man and his family to be caught on a lonely country road on a night when Joe Louis had just proved that we were the strongest people in the world.
1: Well, that of course, that tells so much, doesn't it? Because Joe wasn't just Joe. It's again, you know, we think of the great white hope, of course. You remember that. Even you were describing it as announcer would, too.
0: Yes, and the champion.
1: But you were
0: that
1: there.
0: Man.
1: You were
0: was,
1: there in
0: yes.
1: the store.
0: There was a man who used to, I'm sure he's very famous, who used to announce the big championship fights. And his voice was so familiar, and it was kind of husky. And he said, winner and still heavyweight champion.
1: Yeah. What is beautiful about the book, aside from the memory, the vividness of the memory of Maya Angelou, is the portraits, too, almost like paintings. When Taylor's, Reverend Taylor's wife dies, his Taylor's wife dies, you describe the scenes, and your grandmother as the hostess taking care of the people, and the sermon on charity.
0: Yeah.
1: The idea of the poor praising God, we talked about that, too. But throughout, it's the vividness of your memory. So I'm thinking about the... so many parts I'd like to have you read, just as you read that one.
0: Well, you know? I tell you what I'd like to do, Stead, if I might. You know, I have an album of poetry out, and I have a poem that really is to those women, particularly to one woman who is a maid in New York, an older woman who sits on the bus with a big smile, but her eyes don't smile. If the bus stops too fast, her mouth widens, but she's not really smiling. So I wrote a poem to her, and it's also to all those black people, old black people particularly, who have this quality. I think this is what they're saying. The poem is, when I think about myself, I almost laugh myself to death. My life has been one great big joke. A dance was walked. A song was spoke. I laughed so hard I nearly choked when I think about myself. 60 years in these folks' world. The child I worked for calls me girl. I say, yes, ma'am. For working's sake, I'm too proud to bend and too poor to break. So I laugh until my stomach ache when I think about myself. My folks can make me split my side. I laugh so hard, I nearly died. The tales they tell sound just like lying. They grow the fruit but eat the rind. Ooh. I laugh until I start to cry when I think about myself.
1: Wow. That poem, is that a book of poems? Will that be out soon?
0: Yes, it's an album.
1: Oh, it's an album. Well, yes. That's the poetry of Maya Angelou. It's GWP, the label. Well, how can one talk about that poem? Other than just memories, I suppose, on that train some centuries ago, the train from Chicago to Washington when the march was going to be led by Dr. King. There was an old man named Clarence Williams. And no, he's just an old man. He was in the train. He says, I wanted to be there. He says, I go to Washington, but I wanted to be there. He's in people, and some old women who worked as domestics and as cooks were saying, we want to be there. And the old is that we want to see it for our children. No. I want to see it now, in my time,
0: Yeah.
1: And so this lady you're describing, this woman, in a sense, the bitterness, the irony.
0: The irony.
1: And of course, that's the blues, isn't it? Laughing to keep from crying.
0: That's right. That's right.
1: And in a sense, you might say, this is a ballad. It's a blues, a ballad, and a spiritual, the autobiography of Maya Angelou, my guest, beautiful guest. I Know Why the Cage Bird Sings, Random House of the Publishers. Is there, I'm thinking, I always think of some code or something. Comes to your mind something musical in a way of thought, because this is music in a sense, too.
0: Yeah.
1: Something maybe your grandmother sang, or something you just remember, a phrase, or anything that just comes to your mind musically, because basically it's music we're talking about.
0: Well, I think that what comes to my mind, strangely enough, is a song by Oscar Brown Jr. and Max Roach. Max Roach wrote the music. I don't know why, but I suppose it's because I'm trying to say in that book, You Can Win. I'm saying it to young black children. I'm saying it to old black men and women, to middle-aged Chinese, teenage whites. I'm saying it about the human condition, really. And there used to be a saying, I was down so far, getting up never crossed my mind. I think that getting up is always on the black man's mind. And on the young blacks, they are getting up. So this song, I don't know why, again, I want to sing Driver Man. But it's, Driver Man, he made a life, but the mammy ain't his wife. Chopping cotton, don't be slow, better finish off your row. Ain't but two things on my mind. Driver man and quitting time. Driver man, the kind of boss. Ride a man and lead a horse. When his cattle nine tail fly, you'll be happy just to die. Run away and you'll be found by his big old red bone hound. Braddy roller bring you back, make you sorry you is black. Ain't but two things on my mind. Driver man and quitting time. Ain't but two things on my mind. Driver man and quitting time. And I suppose why that came to my mind is that it's quitting time.
1: Yes,
0: it's time to get to another level.
1: Maya Angelou, I guess. So two things, this poetry album that looks beautiful, of which James Baldwin writes, you know, I'm honored and happy to know and lucky. If you can listen, so are you. This album, the poetry of Maya Angelou, but primarily the conversation's been about her book, her autobiography, I Know Why the Caged Bird Sings, Maya Angelou, Random House, the publishers, and quite available, quite a remarkable book. Thank you very much.
0: Thank you, Stud. It's wonderful to see you again. See you keep on keeping on.
1: I'll stay on with this.
0: That's it. Life Doesn't Frighten Me. I wrote this poem for all children who whistle in the dark, and who refuse to admit that they're frightened out of

0: pain. That doesn't frighten me at all. I go boo, make them shoot. I make fun, way they run. I won't cry, so they fly. I just smile, and they go wild. Life doesn't frighten me at all. Tough guys in a fight, all alone at night. Life doesn't frighten me at all. Panthers in the park, strangers in the dark, no. They don't frighten me at all. That new classroom where boys all pull my hair, they don't frighten me at all. Kissy little girls with their hair in curls, they don't frighten me at all. Don't show me frogs and snakes and listen for my screams. If I'm afraid at all, it's only in my dreams. I have got a magic charm that I keep up my sleeve. I can walk the ocean floor and never have to breathe. Life doesn't frighten me at all, not at all, not at all. Life doesn't frighten me at all.
1: I open my mouth to the Lord and I won't turn back, no. I will go, I shall go, I'll see what the end is gonna be. In the midst of national tumult, in the median of international violent uproar, Coretta Scott King's face remained a study in serenity. In times of interior violent storms, she sat, her hands resting in her lap calmly, like good children sleeping. Her passion was never spent in public display. She offered her industry and her energies to action toward righting ancient and current wrongs in this world. She believed religiously in nonviolent protest. She believed it could heal a nation mired in a history of slavery and all its excesses. She believed nonviolent protest religiously could lift up a nation ripe with racial prejudices and racial bias. She was a quintessential African-American woman, born in the small town, repressive South, born of flesh and destined to become iron, born a cornflower and destined to become a steel magnolia. She loved her church fervently. She loved and adored her husband and her children. She cherished her race. She cherished women. She cared for the conditions of human beings, of Native Americans and Latinos and Asian Americans. She cared for gay and straight people. She was concerned for the struggles in Ireland, and she prayed nightly for Palestine and equally for Israel. I speak as a sister of a sister. Dr. Martin Luther King was assassinated on my birthday, and for over 30 years, Coretta Scott King and I have telephoned or sent cards to each other, of flowers

to each other or met each other somewhere in the world. We called ourselves chosen sisters. And when we traveled to South Africa or to the Caribbean, or when she came to visit me in North Carolina or in New York, we sat into the late evening hours calling each other girl. Now that's a black woman thing, you know. And even as we reached well into our 70th decade, we still said, girl. I stand here today for her family, which is my family. And for my family and all the other families in the world who would want to be here, but could not be here. I have beside me up here millions of people who are living and standing straight and erect and knowing something about dignity without being cold and aloof, knowing something about being contained without being unapproachable. People who have learned something from Coretta Scott King. I stand here for Eleanor Traylor and for Harry Belafonte, and I stand here for Winnie Mandela. I stand here for women and men who loved her. Dinky Romilly. On those late nights when Coretta and I would talk, I would make her laugh. And she said that Martin King used to tell her, you don't laugh enough. And there's a recent book out about sisters in which she spoke about her blood sister. But at the end of her essay, she said, I do have a chosen sister, Maya Angelou, who makes me laugh even when I don't want to. And it's true, I told her some jokes only for no mixed company. Many times on those late evenings, she would say to me, sister, it shouldn't be an either or, should it? Peace and justice should belong to all people everywhere all the time. Isn't that right? And I said then, and I say now, Coretta Scott King, you're absolutely right. I do believe that peace and justice should belong to every person, everywhere, all the time. And those of us who gather here, principalities, presidents, senators, those of us who run great companies, who know something about being parents, who know something about being preachers and teachers, those of us, we owe something from this minute on, so that this gathering is not just another footnote on the pages of history. We owe something. I pledge to you, my sister, I will never cease. I mean to say, I want to see a better world. I mean to say, I want to see some peace somewhere. I mean to say, I want to see some honesty, some fair play. I want to see kindness and justice. This is what I want to see, and I want to see it through my eyes and through your eyes, Coretta Scott King. I open my mouth to the Lord, and I won't turn back, no. I will go, I shall go. I'll see what the end is gonna be. Thank you.